0: And then Creston noticed the imprint of the hoofs of only one horse. He drew rein for a moment.
1: Oh, there. Oh, I don't quite get this. Wait a minute, King. We don't want to go on another wild goose chase. Well, if I got one of the gang, I'll be able to get a lead on the others. Go on, King. Get up, fella.
0: Meantime, Bert, the outlaw, had ridden in a great circle far from town. When the snow began to fall, he reined up for a moment and looked back. Then he sat listening.
2: If that Monty should by any chance be following one of our trails, this snow will show up the tracks. I guess I'd better go on. He don't seem to be coming after me anyway. Get up! Get up!
0: On and on through the cold Yukon night, Bert determined to make sure Sergeant Preston didn't find out where they were going to meet. The wind-driven snow blew into his face and clung to his clothing, causing him to ride slower than he had been going. Once again, Bert drew rein to rest his horse and to listen.
2: Oh, oh there, oh, oh. I guess I'll soon reach where I'm heading safe enough. Hey.
0: The wind was blowing now from behind, since Bert had turned back in the direction of town. And as he sat listening, the expression changed on his face as he heard the distant barking of a dog.
2: A dog? Maybe it's Preston's dog trailing me. It must be. I'll ride up ahead of that ridge and wait. If it is, I'll gun the Monty down and light out before the dog can get to me. All right, get up. Get up there.
0: Sergeant Preston rode along behind King, who, sniffing and barking, still followed the trail of the crook ahead. Suddenly, as he approached an icy ridge that loomed up a short distance ahead, a shot rang out.
1: Oh, hold there, silly. King, King, come here. Nothing's up behind that ridge, fella. He's got us in the open, but because of the snow, he can't see us too well. It's too close for comfort. We'll go after him, King. Steady. On there, come up!
0: Riding forward at a fast pace, Sergeant Preston and King hoped to get to a point where they could see the man they were hunting. But suddenly, striking an icy stretch of ground, Preston's horse slipped and fell. A hard fall on the exposed ice stunned Preston for a few moments. When he regained his senses, King was licking his face and whining.
1: Oh, that was quite a fall, fella. I see my horse is up and seems to be all right. By this time, I guess that crook's going on. Steady, fella. All right, King, we'll try to trail him once more. After him, boy. Get up, fella!
0: It was dawn, and the cold, gray brightness of the Yukon night gave way to dull, leaden skies and light falling snow as Sergeant Preston and King approached the end of the trail they were following.
1: I might have known. Trail leads right back to the waterfront in Whiteville. Quiet, King. Quiet, fella. The last boat of the season for Selkirk. Come on there. Get up now.
0: Realizing the whistle he had heard was the warning whistle from the boat, meaning it would be leaving in a few minutes, Preston urged his horse into a fast gait and soon reached the gangplank.
1: Oh, fella, hold there, steady out. Come on, King, hurry.
0: King and Preston hurried up the gangplank and once aboard went to the captain in the wheelhouse.
1: Captain.
3: Oh, Sergeant Preston.
1: Captain, I have reason to believe the Phantom Gang's aboard your boat.
3: The Phantom Gang?
1: Yes. Did you have any passengers come aboard during the night?
3: Yep. Seems like there are about four of them that came aboard at different times. But they're bunking together in one big cabin.
1: Oh? Show me that cabin, will you?
3: Sure. But if they are the Phantom Gang, you might run into trouble. They're in cabin five right down the deck in the port side.
1: Thanks. I'll find it. Come along, King.
0: In the largest cabin on the boat, Bert, with Les and Red, were sitting on one of the bunks, counting the gold they had taken from the trading post. When a signal knock came at the door.
4: Hey, that's Jim. Let him in, somebody.
5: Yeah, I will.
6: Come on in.
7: Hey, Les. He just come aboard. I saw him.
4: Who just come aboard?
8: What are you talking about, Jim?
7: Mounty and his dog. What? Sergeant Preston.
5: Holy smoke. How did he find out? What are we going to do?
4: I'll take it easy. He doesn't have anything on us.
8: He'd recognize me, though.
4: So what if he does? Tell him you decided to go to Selkirk like others are doing.
8: Get that money out of sight, quick.
7: All right. Yeah.
4: All right, hurry it up. Stick the bags under the mattress.
5: All right, hurry. Hey, what if the money comes here to this cabin?
4: Just sit tight and let me and Bert talk to him, huh?
5: Yeah, that must be him.
4: Sit down on your bunk and keep quiet. Open the door, Bert.
8: Right.
9: Well, Sergeant Preston. And his dog. Well, hello, Sergeant.
1: Just the man I want to see.
9: Come on in.
1: Quiet, King. Well, traveling with friends, eh?
9: That's right.

0: I decided after being burned out to go to Selkirk while I had the chance.
1: I thought they took all you had.
0: Oh, sure. Sure they did. I borrowed the money.
1: I see. But how do you account for the fact that King and I trailed you from the trading post after it was held up?
0: Oh, well, I was in there just before the robbery.
1: Seems to me you took quite a long route to reach the boat. All you had to do was go about a quarter of a mile down the street.
0: Well, I was afraid the Phantom Gang would be watching me, so...
1: Stop lying. How could they know who you were or what you looked like if, as you told me, you hid out while they robbed and burned your cabin?
0: I wasn't taking any chances.
1: One other thing. You rode your horse from your cabin to the cafe to tell me the news. Why didn't the gang see your horse outside your cabin?
0: Well, I wondered about that myself, Sergeant.
1: You're not leaving town, mister, and neither are your friends till I find out a few things.
2: Put up the gun. You don't have anything on this, Muddy. Hey, the dog! Get away from there, you mutt!
1: What's that, King? Huh? Edge of a money bag hanging from underneath that mattress.
0: Get away from there!
1: The money bag's from the trading post.
3: King watched as his master turned back the mattress and looked at the loot hidden underneath. The big dog at the same time saw Les reach for his gun, and the great dog sprang.
2: Get dog! Get him off me! He got me by the wrist!
1: Reach, one of you! Don't move! Down, King! Down, fella!
0: You won't get me!
1: Get him, King!
0: No, I won't try to leave!
1: Down, fella! Watch him, boy!
2: Hey, I'll fix that mutt!
1: No, you don't!
2: Go! My ankle!
1: Anyone else want to try anything? I'll get over there and be quiet.
4: I heard something going on in here.
1: Yes, Captain, you did. King and I are having a bit of trouble with the Phantom Gang.
5: The Phantom Gang?
6: Great day. Tangled them alone, too.
5: Are they really the Phantom Gang, Sergeant?
1: Yes. Those money bags from the trading post there are proof enough. You'll be sailing without these four passengers, Captain.
5: Good. I don't like to have crooks and killers about the Yukon Belle. We'll weigh anchor as soon as you take them ashore, Sergeant.
1: I'll get them ashore right now, Captain. You'll give me a couple of men to help me take them to jail and Mike Quinn's money bags back to the trading post.
5: Sure. A couple of the boat hands would be glad to help. I want to cast off. There's a real blizzard blowing up out there.
1: Yes, I know. But you'll make it to Selkirk before the ice sets in. You can carry the news that the so-called Phantom Gang's been caught.
5: Well, 'twas a brave thing you did. Coming into this cabin alone, feeling sure you were going to face the Phantom Gang.
1: I wasn't alone, Captain.
5: You weren't? Who else came with you?
1: King.
0: It was that mutt that kept us from giving you a bullet.
1: King resents being called a mutt.
0: Now, look, get him away from me, will you? I don't like the way he looks at me.
1: Easy, King. Back, boy.
5: King knows a crook when he sees one, I take it.
1: He sure does. This time he rounded up four of them. So thanks to King, the case of the Phantom Gang is closed. Hey, fella?
7: 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The part of Sergeant Preston is played by Paul Sutton. 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
1: This thrilling adventure started out with a gunfight in a Dawson cafe and ended in a lonely cabin on the Yukon Trail. It was there that a girl and a boy played a desperate game of wits with two killers. And it was there that King and I arrived to find the scene set for murder. The events of that night led to an exciting climax.
7: Be sure to hear this exciting story Monday. 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
1: If I just bobble along through life doing my own thing, as long as I don't really hurt anyone else too much, I mean seriously injure them, then pretty much what I do with my life, my money, my emotions, my desires, my sexuality, my time, well, that's my business, isn't it? Bernie Diamond, thanks so much for joining me again this week on Christianity Works. Following Jesus is hard sometimes. I mean, it's meant to be. Jesus said it would be. But then the devil comes along and adds just one word to that and turns it into a lie. He tells us that following Jesus is too hard. And that's why today on Christianity Works, we're heading into the final message in this teaching series, The Top 10 Lies That the Devil Wants You to Believe. So as we share this time together, my prayer is that you'll discover some powerful, life-changing truths by God's Spirit and His Word. Many, many people have spent a lifetime on yo-yo diets. Their weight goes up, goes down, goes up, goes down, and eventually they just give up and they decide they have to live life fat. I used to be one of those people. These days, I'm a shadow of my former self. The problem seems to be their willpower. Actually, it's not. In a few months, we're going to spend some time on this program to discover what the real issue is. So the holy grail, if you will, of the multi-billion dollar weight loss and fitness industry is how to lose weight quickly without really trying. You see it now, not just in the wealthy West, you see the whole overweight thing happening now as an epidemic in developing nations as well. It all has to do with one substance, a substance that you never find, not once in the Bible. I digress, because that's for another time. The effect, however, is that people struggle with their weight. Most lose the struggle, give up, get cancer, die of heart attacks and strokes, or succumb to complications around type 2 diabetes. In fact, diabetes is what killed my father, and it was a horrible death. The problem isn't that people don't want to lose weight. I'm speaking here from first-hand knowledge. Most of my life, I've been seriously overweight. I knew all the consequences, and as personality types go, I have a lot of self-discipline and a lot of self-control. The problem is that you can't live life as a constant struggle. If your body's saying to you, eat, and you're constantly having to say no over and over and over again every day of your life, what happens is you get tired of that. It's just too hard to live your life like that. Maybe you're out with friends and they're handing around those nice, salty, cheesy, fattening things or those sweet, creamy, yummy things, and everybody else is tucking in. Eventually, doesn't matter how strong you are, eventually we're going to break. We're going to give in, right? Anybody who's ever struggled with their weight knows exactly what I'm talking about. If you happen to be one of those skinny freaks who seem to be able to eat anything without gaining weight, well, God bless you. But the rest of the 99.9% of us, we're not. We walk past a fish and chip shop, inhale that stunning aroma, and just two or three times, you know, that deep breath, oh man, that smells so good, and we seem to put on a couple of pounds. See, the constant struggle wears us down. The constant battle is exhausting. Eventually, we give up. It's not the lack of willpower so much. It's that we're tired of living like that, and so we're back on the odd bit of cake here and there, the odd chocolate bar, the odd ice cream, and before you know it, you're back to being the size of a house. Is anybody with me today? What we need, what we really need, is a way of changing what we want to eat. What we really need is a way of changing our appetite so that we don't want all the stuff that makes us fat. What we need is a way to regulate our appetite so that when we've eaten what our body needs, we stop eating. Think about this. If we could change our appetites, we wouldn't need any self-control anymore. You only need to exercise that muscle of self-control if you have to deny yourself something that you really, really want. What if when it comes to eating, you could look at ice cream or chocolate or whatever and simply not desire it? Losing weight and sticking to a healthy weight would cease to be a sacrifice. It would cease to require a huge bucket load of self-control. And maintaining your weight would be the most natural.

natural thing in the world. It turns out that that's how God created us in the first place, and it's because of the huge volumes of one substance that's been introduced into our diets just over the last half a century or so in my lifetime that our appetites are whizzing way out of control. So, we're going to talk about that another time, but the reason that we're talking about it today is that we're in the middle of a series, or at least towards the end of a series of messages, called The Top 10 Lies the Devil Wants You to Believe. And the one we're talking about today is that it's just too hard to follow Jesus. He sets the bar too high. It requires too much self-control. After all, Jesus himself said in Matthew chapter 7, beginning at verse 13, he said, look, enter through the narrow gate, for the gate is wide and the road is easy that leads to destruction, and there are many who take it. But the gate is narrow and the road is hard that leads to life, and there are few who find it. Jesus' own words. And again, he says to his disciples in Luke chapter 9, beginning at verse 23, he said to all of them, if any want to become my followers, let them deny themselves, take up their cross daily, and follow me. For those who want to save their life will lose it, and those who lose their life for my sake will save it. And so many people decide to follow Jesus, and the going gets tough, and it gets harder and harder and harder and harder. And the devil comes along and sits on your shoulder and tells you, you see, it's just like that yo-yo diet thing. You can't win. You can't live the rest of your life struggling like this. And up to this point, he's absolutely right. But then he continues on and whispers, just give up. Just let it go. Just stop trying to live up to something you can't live up to. Come on through the wide gate. Come and take the easy road. And the thing is, when you're tired and exhausted and you've been doing it so hard, that second part is so tempting. It's so easy to take the easy road. Have you noticed that? But the problem is that easy road leads to destruction. So here we are. We know the truth. We're faced with the dilemma in our exhaustion. And so as the devil starts to hand out his cream treats with icing sugar all over them, it's easy to swallow his lie. What's the answer? The answer is Jesus. The answer is that Jesus has already provided a way to change your appetite. He's already provided a way to change your heart. And that's the thing, just like the whole eating diet thing, if we can change our appetite, if we can change the desires of our hearts, then we need a whole bunch less willpower. Willpower becomes a now and then thing in those really tough moments, not a 24/7 thing. Listen to this fantastic truth. I know it's going to set a few people free today. Philippians chapter 2, beginning at verse 12. Therefore, my beloved, just as you have always obeyed me, not only in my presence, but much more now in my absence, for it is God who is at work in you, enabling you to both will and work for his good pleasure. See, the point that Paul's making here is that we don't have to struggle because God is at work in us, enabling us both to will and to work. Did you pick that up? To will and to work for his good pleasure. Just drink that in. Just swallow that. You know what I've discovered? The more time I spend alone with Jesus each morning, the more he changes my desires, my appetites, what I want, my will. It used to be really hard for me not to get angry with people all the time. You know what? These days, 99% of the time, it's not. It's easy and it's getting easier because God's Spirit's at work in me. I want not to get angry. I want to do stuff that will bless other people. I want to honour God. My desires have changed. My heart's changed. My appetite's changed. And yes, it involves taking up my cross. And yes, some days it's hard and it hurts and it costs and it feels like we're losing our lives. And that's exactly what Jesus told us would happen. Fortunately, he didn't have any PR agents or spin doctors to put a spin on that message. Jesus went to the cross loving us, and that cost him his life, in the most painful, gruesome way you and I can ever possibly imagine. And he calls us to live exactly that sort of life, the sort where we take up our cross, where we follow him in order to gain real life. The point is, though, it's a whole bunch easier because I'm not fighting so much anymore, because God has done and continues to do a work in my heart to change my appetite. And that's the work of the Holy Spirit. That's why Jesus baptizes everybody who believes in him in his Spirit, to change our hearts, to fill us with power, the power to be holy. It's the only way real change ever happens.
So it's not about how hard we work. It's not about how much we pedal. It's not about how hard we try to be good. It's about how close we are to Jesus, how much time, how much sway we've given him in our hearts. You see, then when the trials come, we have the courage, we have the power, we have the desire to do it his way. End of story. I'm Bernie Diamond, and we'll continue with today's message in just a moment. Your enemy, the devil, is prowling around like a roaring lion looking for someone to devour, and in his eyes, you'll do just perfectly. So he sows these seeds of deception. It's too hard. You can't make it on your own. So far, all that's true. But then he says, give up. That's the lie. But the more time we spend with Jesus, praying, listening, reading his word, the more he changes us on the inside. And that's where he gives us the power we need. That's the good news. It's a powerful message. Often you'll hear people misquoting Jesus by saying, the truth will set you free. But that's only half of what he said. And without the other half, there can be no freedom at all. What Jesus actually said was, you shall know the truth, and the truth will set you free. You and I need to know the truth about who we actually become, who we actually are, the moment we put our complete trust in Jesus, God's one and only Son. Because when we know that truth, and that's what we've been talking about just now, all the lies of the devil are defeated. When we know that truth, we can live in complete victory over our circumstances. So let me encourage you to stop by our website, ChristianityWorks.com, where you can have instant access to the free daily e-devotional and receive some powerful truths from God's Word delivered right to your inbox each weekday. 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Now, in this world, there's a new kudos. But the byline of today's generation is that pretty much anything goes. If it feels good, well, do it. There aren't any consequences, not today, not ever. Really? Man, it's almost the end of another series of messages again. Where do the weeks go? The series is called The Top 10 Lies the Devil Wants You to Believe. Are you able to remember over the last 4 weeks the lies that we've dealt with so far? Well, let's recap them. Here they are. Lie number one, that the devil doesn't exist. Number two, that God doesn't exist. Number three, that God's word isn't true. Number four, that you aren't who God says you are. Number five, man, I've really blown it this time. Number six, that it's all about now. Number seven, that it's all about you. Number eight, that the devil is as powerful as God. And number nine, we just looked at that before the break, that following Jesus is too hard. It's quite a list. And it's not finished because right now we're going to look at lie number 10 in the Devil's Hit Parade. And lie number 10 is this, that what you do doesn't matter. There are no real consequences. Now, before you think me a bit loopy for talking about the devil, just consider what God's word has to say about him and, in fact, his ultimate end. Revelation chapter 12, beginning at verse 9. The great dragon was thrown down, that ancient serpent who is called the devil and Satan, the deceiver of the whole world. He was thrown down to earth, and his angels were thrown down with him. See, the devil is the deceiver, and as much as he tries to hold a gun to our heads, his ultimate end is complete destruction. But in the meantime, he wants to drag as many down with him as he possibly can. And so he feeds us with this lie that what we do really doesn't matter in the big scheme of things. You see it all around. We live in a world where anything goes, where in order to sell us their wares, advertisers will tell us whatever they can just to get us to part with our money. Now, I don't blame them. The economy is what makes the world go round, isn't it? They're just doing what everyone else is doing, aren't they? It's free enterprise, isn't it? I was in the supermarket the other day and I picked up a box of popular breakfast cereal. It's promoted on TV as an energy food. It shows mum feeding it to her son when he's young and then to the same boy when he's a strong, athletic teenager. The very sort of son that every mother

And yet there are dire consequences. We don't like to think about those, let alone even talk about them, do we? Now, that's a practical example. What about the way we live our lives? You may recall, if you were able to join us a few weeks ago when we kicked off this series, that the devil's greatest lie is that he himself doesn't exist. Turns out that in a comprehensive study conducted by the respected Barna Group in the US, about the same number of people, almost 80%, both believe in the existence of an all-powerful, all-loving God and disbelieve in the existence of the devil. Kind of blows you away. So if the vast majority of those who believe in God disbelieve in the devil, then you can see how easy it is for him, the devil that is, to fundamentally and powerfully entrench this anything-goes mentality, do it if it feels good, no consequences, in the very fabric of our social consciousness. In the way that we promote breakfast cereal, in the way we promote an anything-goes approach to sexuality, in the way society as a whole has come to a point of vociferously defending a person's right to choose sin. If I just bobble along through life doing my own thing, as long as I don't really hurt anyone else too much, I mean seriously injure them, then pretty much what I do with my life, my money, my emotions, my desires, my sexuality, my time, well, that's my business. Have a listen to Galatians chapter 5, verses 19 to 21. Now the works of the flesh are obvious. Fornication, impurity, licentiousness, idolatry, sorcery, enmities, strife, jealousy, anger, quarrels, dissensions, factions, envy, drunkenness, carousing, and things like these. I'm warning you, says Paul, as I warned you before, those who do such things will not inherit the kingdom of God. Now, we want to create some hierarchy in sin. Oh, this one's worse than that one. And depending on who we are and how we've been brought up and what moral framework from our parents has stuck with us, we're going to have different views about which one of these listed above are the really bad ones. But the others, well, you know, they're not really that serious. Consider

age, the Son of Man, that's Jesus, will send his angels, and they'll collect out of his kingdom all the causes of sin and evildoers, and they'll be thrown into the furnace of fire, where there'll be weeping and gnashing of teeth. Now, there's an answer to that terrible dilemma. There's one way, just one way to avoid that fate. And no, it's not by working harder. It's not by peddling harder. It's not by doing things that'll get us into God's favor, because you and I, everyone, has sinned and fallen short of the glory of God. The one way, the one answer, is Jesus. By trusting in him and the price he paid for my sin and for your sin on that cross, so that we might be fully forgiven. The consequences of not taking that step, the consequences of not believing in Jesus and trusting fully in him, are horrific. I don't care what the devil says. You feed your son that sugary breakfast cereal and you'll produce a fat, unhealthy young man. You keep living your life with the anything-goes mentality, believing the lies of the devil. Then you're going to end up with a terrible eternity. That's it. No ifs, no buts, no maybes. And yet the moment we give our lives to Jesus, completely, fully, holus bolus to Jesus, we have the free gift of life. And this is the testimony. God gave us eternal life, and this life is in his Son. Whoever has the Son has life. Whoever does not have the Son does not have life. Maybe that's why they call this news about Jesus the good news. I'm Bernie Diamond, and you're listening to Christianity Works. It doesn't matter where we are in life, the devil throws his lies our way to keep us from a dynamic, powerful relationship with Jesus. He hurls them at us again and again. So let me encourage you to equip yourself to handle them. And as well as spending time in God's Word each day, one of the best ways to do that is to worship God with all your heart. That's why I'd love to send you a special edition worship CD with a track from Christian artist Ryan Day's latest album. It's called How Great is the Love. And since I've had the chance to interview Ryan recently, the CD also has some of those interviews on it. It's really very special, and it's my free gift to you today. But this is the very last week that it'll be available, so don't miss out. 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You'll see that free offer right there in the middle of the homepage. You just can't miss it. 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It really is that easy. And while you're there, don't forget to check out the Audio Lounge, a treasure trove of teaching resources arranged by topics that'll be of interest to you. You find the Audio Lounge in the resources section of the site. But back to that free worship and interview CD. It's called How Great is the Love, and the web address again is ChristianityWorks.com. You know what's really struck me between the eyes as we've been working our way through the top 10 lies the devil wants us to believe? It's the power, the awesome power of God's truth. Funny thing is that these days, people aren't so interested in whether something's true or not, because we're far more pragmatic these days. We want to know, does it work? But so conditioned are we by the devil's lies, so pervasive are they everywhere we turn in this world, so cleverly has he infiltrated the social consciousness of our day, that when all of a sudden we run into God's truth, it looks foreign. It feels foreign. It sounds foreign. Jesus said things that absolutely turned people's worlds upside down. To the poor, insignificant peasants who followed him up on that mount by the Sea of Galilee to hear that famous sermon, he said, "You are the salt of the earth. You are the light of the world." To the self-interested religious leaders of the day, he said, "Woe to you, scribes and Pharisees, you hypocrites! You clean the outside of the cup and the plate, but the inside are full of greed and self-indulgence." These were the powerful people. These were the people who all those peasants on the mount wanted to be like. And on the truth sounded so foreign. Take up your cross, follow me. If someone slaps you on one cheek, turn the other one. If they demand your shirt, give them your coat as well. And this to people who had one coat, maybe if they were lucky, which they wore for years and years. Love your enemy. Pray for those who persecute you. Pay taxes to Caesar, even though the system's ripping you off. To the prostitute whom they wanted to stone, well, he protected her. And he said to her, "I don't condemn you. Go your way and sin no more." And to you and me, he said, "I love you so much that even before you have a chance to love me back, I'll give my life for you so that you can find the way back." To his disciples, he said, you know, this God who's only ever been with you in the Holy of Holies in the temple, totally awesome, totally inaccessible to you personally. Well, I'm going to rip that curtain in front of the Holy of Holies in two, which is exactly what happened when Jesus died on the cross.
I mean, I've just rattled off a few truths that seem so foreign to our natural way.

way of thinking. And when you stop and just reflect on any one of them, it's blindingly, glimpsingly obvious that the truth isn't just true, but the truth works. When something's true, it's bound to work. Love your enemy. I mean, how many wars would there be if people loved their enemies? How many children would be dying of poverty and starvation and disease each day, do you think? Today, this very day, there'll be between 25 and 30,000. But if each disciple of Jesus actually did lay down their lives, if we did take up our cross and follow him, how much more would all the others around the world be loved, be provided for, be cared for? How many more people in this world would meet Jesus because they were loved by him through us, his people? How many do you think? Wake up. The truth works. Wake up. The devil's lies are lies, and they rob us of life, and they rob others of life. The devil's lies, no matter how staunchly they're defended by people in this world, are lies. They're insidious, they're painful, and they don't work. Yeah, sure, they pander to our desires in the same way that heroin panders to an addict's desires. Just because we desire something, it doesn't mean it's good for us. Just because someone defends something, it doesn't mean it's right. My friend, Jesus came to set you free. He came to set me free. He came to set us free from the lies of the devil, free from the sins that Satan snares us into through his lies, free from the pain and the fear and the hurt and the loss that come as a direct consequence of living out the devil's lies. My friend, Jesus came to set you free. Wake up. It works. So many people have spent so much of their lives living in the devil's lives, living with the pain and the fear and the hurt and the loss. They can barely see their way through to the truth. That's the bad news. But the good news is that Jesus came for just such people. And if you've never accepted Jesus as your Lord and Savior, then I want to give you that opportunity right now. Then just stop and pray this prayer with me. Father God, I've heard about Jesus, your Son, today. I believe he is who he says he is. I believe Jesus died so that my sin could be forgiven. I believe that Jesus rose again from that tomb to give me a new life. God, I'm sorry for all that I've done wrong. Through my faith in Jesus, please forgive me. Please fill me with your Holy Spirit to give me the power I need to turn away from all those things I know that are wrong. In Jesus' name I pray. Amen. Friend, if you've prayed that prayer for the very first time, or even for the first time in a long time, then I want to encourage you to find a Bible-believing church so that you can grow strong in your faith. And please don't forget that this is the very last week that you'll be able to download the tracks from that special edition worship and interview CD called How Great Is the Love from Ryan Day's latest album. The web address is ChristianityWorks.com. Again, that's ChristianityWorks.com. Thank you so much for joining me today. I'm Bernie Diamond. I'll catch you again same time next week right here on Christianity Works with another message of God's love, God's grace, and God's power for each one of us in Jesus Christ.

0: Love has the power. Love enables us to be well-mannered and to be polite and to be careful no matter what's going on around us and no matter who it is. It's not that we just to be well-mannered in public, we're to be well-mannered and polite in private because we're the sons and daughters of God. And he says, by this all men shall know that you're my disciples, that you have love one toward another. How does love act?
1: Pleasant words, warm embraces, and kind gestures make us feel good, but they aren't necessarily the marks of true love. Today's message on In Touch, the teaching ministry of Dr. Charles Stanley, points us to a love that goes deeper than kindness and affection. We'll explore 1 Corinthians chapter 13 to enrich our understanding of the power of love.
0: What is the strongest motivation in your life? Is it fear, greed, lust, or is it faith, or is it love? When there is love present in a person's life, it is an awesomely powerful force. There is a strength about love that's unmatched by anything else. In fact, when you think about what most, is it your love for that person or your fear of losing that person? When you think about your relationship to God, is it that you fear Him? Is that what motivates your relationship to Him? Or do you just love Him? And therefore, your obedience is the result of love, not fear. Well, that's what I want to talk about in this message entitled, The Power of Love. And I want you to turn, if you will, to 1 Corinthians chapter 13, which is best known as the chapter of love. And if you'll recall in these first three verses that the Apostle Paul is talking about the preeminence of love. He says in these first three verses, it is preeminent above our ability to communicate. It is far more important than our biblical knowledge and our understanding of the Word of God. That it is far more important in the eyes of God than faith that is able to achieve a great accomplishments in life. That is far more important than generosity, giving to those who are poor. It is far more important than the ultimate sacrifice of life, and that is the sacrifice of our own personal life itself. So beginning in verse 4, what Paul does is he describes the way love acts. Now, I want us to remember something here. And that is that if you and I read verses 4 through 8, and we say, well, if this is what love is supposed to do, I'm not sure I can do that. And you're absolutely correct, because there's not a single one of us who can fulfill, carry out, or express all of these actions of love that Paul describes here in our own strength, in our own flesh. There's no way to do it. It's impossible. That's why in the very beginning of this series, we've said that love has as its source Almighty God Himself. The Bible says that God is love. And when you and I trust that Jesus Christ is our personal Savior, God began to indwell us, and therefore we have the love of God on the inside of us. And what the Holy Spirit is doing, as you and I surrender ourselves to Him, He allows the love of God, not human love, the love of God to flow through us. That means that you and I have a capacity to love that the unbeliever does not have. So, notice what Paul begins, how he begins in this fourth verse. He says, first of all, love will enable you and me to wait. That's what this means when he says love is patient. That is, love will empower us. Love will enable you and me to wait on God's timing, to wait for God's purposes. Love enables us to wait, to hold back, to back off until we know that we have God's timing. And so when he says love is very patient, here's what he means. That love can wait when there is frustration, when there seemingly are those situations and circumstances you cannot change, you can't do anything about it. Love has the power, the capacity, and the courage to wait and to keep on waiting until God sees fit to either change or move something in your situation or circumstance. And when I think about people who get married very early in life and they say, well, we just couldn't wait. Well, when a person says concerning their love for someone else, I couldn't wait, they're expressing immediately they do not understand the love that God is speaking of here. Now, let's go back for just a moment and talk about the three kinds of love that we've discussed many times here in this series. One is agape love, which is unselfish, sacrificial, serving love. That is, if I love somebody, agape love, that quality of love, then it is unselfish, it is willing to serve, and it is willing to sacrifice. It is the type of love that looks out for a person's best interest. That is, it's committed to another person's happiness, to their security and to their well-being, and desires to build the other person up in their godly qualities and to help the other person to achieve the goals that God has set for their life. Does that mean we're going to love everybody that way? No, indeed. The other word is phileo love. That is brotherly love, tender affection for someone, which most of us have probably for many people. Then the other word is not in the scriptures. It's called eros. Now, we've taken that word today and we've called things erotic. And to do so speaks in terms of being sensual or sexual or immoral or evil. The word eros

does not necessarily mean that it's bad. For example, all love is not agape love. For example, you remember when you were a kid growing up and you had a sweetheart, or you got beyond the sweetheart stage and you got real serious. Well, you did not agape love, you sort of went after them. Well, something inside of you wanted that person. Now, for us to say that all love is this sacrificial kind of love that wants nothing in return, you can forget it, because there's not a single man in here who says, I want absolutely nothing from my wife. There's not a woman in here who would say, no, I just want to love my husband, pour out my life, give him everything. I want nothing in return. That's absolutely unreasonable. We're not talking about that kind of love. Because the truth is, all of us, we have the capacity to love at times and want nothing in return. But to say that all love falls in that category is not true. But agape love does enable us to go beyond ourselves. Agape love enables us to go beyond what I want, what I desire, what I wish, my goals, my dreams. And it enables me to treat another person for their good. That is, I am concerned about their security, their well-being, their happiness, the godly qualities in their life. Yes, that is the quality of love that God

matter what. We have the capacity to love. And when he says that we do not defend our rights, what he's saying is this, that we're willing to lay down our rights and to express love. He says, if someone hits you on one cheek, whop. What are you supposed to do, defend yourself? He says, you turn the other cheek. If they ask you for a coat, he says, give them your cloak also. You know why? Because love never loses. You can't ever lose loving. But you can certainly lose demanding your rights and wanting your rights and claiming your rights and defending your rights. But what does love do? Love says, have it. Take it. It's yours. Because you see, love is born of a whole new level. That is, it is God

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2: Welcome to Serving Today, the program for pastors and church leaders. I'm Andrew Cook, and it's good to be together again. Slaves and masters, what the Ephesians letter teaches. And Christ the Bridegroom, in the Names of Christ series. Here on Serving Today, we're continuing our series looking at the letter to the Ephesians written by the Apostle Paul, and we're getting help on this from Ray Tibbs. The last few programs have been about marriage and parenting, so here's Ray to tell us what we're going to consider this time.
3: This time we'll be thinking about slaves and their masters. The call to wives was submission, to order their lives in recognition of their relationship with their husband. The call to children and servants was obedience. They did not have the same freedom. Their lives were much more dependent upon the choices of the authority over them. The self-denial required would be easier when they recognised God's order for them. They would be less inclined to be rebellious when they saw God's hand. We're looking now at Ephesians chapter 6, verses 5 through to 9.
2: Yes, before coming to some of the principles that come out of these instructions to slaves or servants, let's read Ephesians chapter 6, verses 5 to 7. Slaves, obey your earthly masters with respect and fear and with sincerity of heart, just as you would obey Christ. Obey them not only to win their favour when their eye is on you, but as slaves of Christ, doing the will of God from your heart. Serve wholeheartedly, as if you were serving the Lord, not people.
3: The first thing for slaves to remember is that it is God's world. Paul accepted what was happening in society without question. Although the system of slavery may have been corrupt or oppressive, Christians had to live in the real world and face life as it is. That does not mean they cannot work and pray for change, but it should be done from within the existing situation. Take a look at Matthew chapter 22 and verse 21, Romans 13 verses 1 to 7, 1 Corinthians 7 verses 20 to 24. It is God who directs the affairs of mankind. And while circumstances may seem unjust, they are serving a higher purpose. We must learn to see the bigger picture. Not just ourselves in relation to God, but also ourselves in relation to what God is doing at large. His grand design for this world includes us and is for the good of the church.
2: So slaves or servants or anyone who works for someone else need to remember that this is God's world. What else do these verses teach in this context?
3: Well, secondly, that it is God's work. If slaves looked only at their human master, their service would be variable because men are so changeable. Paul's exhortation was to serve their master as if they were serving Christ himself. They were to look beyond the appearance of things and see God's appointment. The will of God is that everyone should fulfil their part in his plan. They must accept their place in it, whatever that place may be, and whoever may be around them. The worker is serving a higher master and should conduct himself accordingly. Their position was not simply planned by God. it was also used by God for the furtherance of his kingdom.
2: We need to have in mind that our work is done in the context of God's world, and that whatever kind of work believers are engaged in, it is in fact God's work. What other principle is there that we can take from this passage about slaves?
3: The next principle is that it is God's standard that we should be living by. When that perspective was truly embraced, it would show itself in practice. The Christian should provide a higher quality of work, because he is not working for himself or others, but for Christ. He will be anxious not to displease his God and Saviour. He will do his best, because he is accountable to a higher authority for his conduct. The task he has been given is to exalt Christ, and he will do that by working in a way that is different and better than those who do not know Christ. If he would honour his real master, then the world's standards cannot be his.
2: Before you give us the final heading for now, let's read verses 8 and 9 of Ephesians chapter 6. Verse 8 begins, "Because you know that the Lord will reward each one for whatever good they do, whether they are slave or free. And masters, treat your slaves in the same way. Do not threaten them, since you know that he who is both their master and yours is in heaven, and there is no favouritism with him."
3: Slaves can keep in mind that they are working for God's reward. If slaves could look to God for assurance, inspiration and guidance, then they could look to him for a real reward also. It is at this point that Paul addressed the masters, saying that they would lose nothing by treating their slaves properly. All that he had said to slaves applied equally to their masters. God had entrusted them with this added responsibility, and they would do well to acknowledge that in their treatment of them, God would reward good stewardship in both the slave and the master.
2: We now come to the series in which our good friend Derek French explains what the names used of Jesus in the Bible actually mean. I hope that as you've heard these titles explained, that it has widened your understanding and appreciation of who Jesus is and what he achieved on behalf of his people, the Church. So let's now hear from Derek.
4: The name of Christ before us today is a rather lovely and intimate name that makes him exceedingly precious to every true believer and to the whole Church of God in all ages. It's the name Bridegroom. The passage we're going to consider is in Matthew chapter 9, but the theme of Christ being a bridegroom and that his church is his bride occurs a number of times in the New Testament. For example, to name just a few, in 2 Corinthians 11 verse 2, Paul writes to the church in Corinth, "I feel a divine jealousy for you, for I betrothed you to one husband to present you as a pure virgin to Christ." Then in Ephesians 5 we read, "Husbands, love your wives as Christ loved the church and gave himself up for her, that he might sanctify her, having cleansed her by the washing of water with the word, so that he might present the church to himself in splendour, without spot or wrinkle or any such thing, that she might be holy and without blemish." And further, Revelation 19 verse 7 declares, "Let us rejoice and exalt and give him the glory, for the marriage of the Lamb has come, and his bride has made herself ready." So this marriage terminology occurs several times in the Bible, in both Old and New Testaments. For our consideration today, we're going to look first at Matthew 9, verses 14 to 19, and see how it links with the other Bible passages. The disciples of John the Baptist noticed that there was a difference between themselves and the Pharisees compared with Jesus' disciples. The issue was, both these groups fasted, but Jesus' disciples didn't. And so these disciples of John asked Jesus why this was the case. The Pharisee in Jesus' parable about prayer in Luke 18 fasted twice a week. How often John's disciples fasted, we're not told, simply that they did. And they couldn't understand why this was not the same for Jesus' disciples. Jesus answered like this, it's Matthew 9, verse 16. Can the wedding guests mourn as long as the bridegroom is with them? The days will come when the bridegroom is taken away from them, and then they will fast. In ancient weddings, the bridegroom would have his attendants. They were usually his friends who'd been invited to the wedding to both stand by their friend for his encouragement in this particular time in his life, and also to ensure that the arrangements went well and promote the success of the event. So Jesus' answer to these disciples of John was that it was utterly absurd to think that the bridegroom's friends would fast while he was with them. He then went on to say that a time would come when his disciples would fast, and that was when he had been taken away from them. He's referring, of course, to his being taken away to be crucified. But the significance for us to concentrate on is not so much the issue of fasting, not that fasting is unimportant and it's certainly worth considering, but rather on Jesus' description of himself as the bridegroom. It really is a precious title because it is so rich with meaning. First, and of great importance, it indicates to us the immense love Christ has for his church, who are his bride. Every member of his church is precious and valuable to him. Indeed, so valuable that he died to save them. Though he knew they were unlovely and unattractive because of their rebellion and sinfulness, yet he had been given them by his Father in heaven to save from their sins, and he loved every single one of them. He took the entirety of his bride's sins upon himself as he laid down his life for them on the cross. He died to purchase their redemption, even the forgiveness of their sins. He suffered intensely in the place of each member of his church as the full weight of God's holy justice fell on him. That is love which is beyond measure. It's an intense love, a sacrificial love, a faithful love, and an everlasting love. Added to that, he watches over and cares for and provides for his bride constantly. His people often face hardship and difficulty and pain and hostility from the unbelieving world. But he watches over them day and night and will not allow anything to separate them from him. Such is the strength of his love for his bride. And we can go even further. Having saved them, he's now shaping their lives and preparing them to be ready for the marriage that will take place when he returns. On that day he will present his entire bride perfect. We mentioned earlier Ephesians 5, where we are told that Jesus will present the church to himself in splendour, without spot or wrinkle or any such thing, that she might be holy and without blemish. In other words, those whom he has saved, he is sanctifying, purifying them so that when he returns and they are presented to him as his bride, they will be perfect in every way. There will not be a single blemish on them. They will be spotless, untarnished, pure, holy, a bride fit for the heavenly bridegroom. How precious to belong to such a bridegroom! What blessings this brings! What joy! What assurance! What hope! What certainty! We can but praise his holy name.
5: Amen. And that's all we have time for here on Serving Today. If you would like to get in touch with us, listen out for the contact details that you'll hear in just a moment. So this is Andrew Cook saying goodbye, and may God bless you in your service for Christ.

0: Stephen, the first Christian martyr.
1: Stephen was brought before the governing council, being falsely accused of blaspheming. During his trial, his face suddenly became like that of an angel. The high priest said to him, "Are you guilty of these things?" Stephen spoke up and reminded them of Abraham, Isaac, Jacob, and Moses. He talked about King David and his son Solomon. Finally, he said, "You are a rebellious people with cold hearts. You resist the Holy Spirit just like your forefathers did. They persecuted all the prophets, and now you're walking in their footsteps. You have betrayed and murdered the righteous one." The council flew into a rage. They cried out against him. Through it all, the Holy Spirit controlled Stephen. Suddenly, he looked up and said, the heavens are opening up, and I see Jesus standing at the right hand of God." The crowd put their hands over their ears and screamed as loud as they could. They grabbed Stephen and took him out of the city. As they prepared to stone him, they gave their coats to a young man named Saul. While the stones were hitting Stephen, he looked up and said, "Lord Jesus, receive my spirit." Then he prayed, "Lord, forgive them for this sin." With that, he fell beneath the stones and died.
0: For more, go to BibleTelling.org.
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0: Peace be with you, listening friends. We greet you in the name of God, the Lord of peace, who wants everyone to understand and submit to the way of righteousness that he has established, and have true peace with him forever. We are happy to be able to return today to present your program, The Way of Righteousness. Two lessons ago, in our study in the Holy Scriptures, we began to explore the story of the prophet Abraham. At first, Abraham's name was not Abraham, but Abram. But in our program today, we will discover why God changed Abram's name to Abraham. The first part of today's lesson is a sad story that reveals something that Abram did that was not pleasing to God. Some think that God's prophets never sinned, but the Word of God declares,
1: "There is no difference, for all have sinned and fall short of the glory of God. And if we claim we have not sinned, we make God out to be a liar, and his word has no place in our lives."
0: We have already seen how Adam's sin spread to all people, young and old, men and women, pagan and prophet. Only one person was not stained by the sin of Adam. That one is the Holy Redeemer, whom God sent to earth to save sinners. He was not stained by sin because he came from above, from the presence of God, the Holy One. In our last two lessons, we saw how God promised to make of Abram the father of a great nation from which the Redeemer would arise. Both Abram and his wife were elderly and had no children. Yet, that did not cause Abram to doubt the word of God. However, today we will see that 10 years after God had first promised to give Abram a posterity, Abram tried to help God fulfill his promise. However, what Abram did in his impatience produced

0: servant Hagar, and gave her to her husband to be his wife. He slept with Hagar, and she conceived. When she knew she was pregnant, she began to despise her mistress. Then Sarai said to Abram, "You are responsible for the wrong I am suffering. I put my servant in your arms, and now that she knows she is pregnant, she despises me. May the Lord judge between you and me." "Your servant is in your hands," Abram said. "Do with her whatever you think best." Then Sarai ill-treated Hagar, so she fled from her.
1: Thus we see how the sin of Abram produced bitterness and conflict in his household. Sarai was jealous because Hagar was pregnant. Hagar was upset with Sarai, who was mistreating her. Thus Hagar ran away from Sarai. Next, the scriptures say,
0: "The angel of the Lord found Hagar near a spring in the desert, and he said, 'Hagar, servant of Sarai, where have you come from, and where are you going?' 'I'm running away from my mistress Sarai,' she answered. Then the angel of the Lord told her, 'Go back to your mistress and submit to her.' The angel added, 'I will so increase your descendants that they will be too numerous to count.' The angel of the Lord also said to her, 'You are now with child, and you will have a son. You shall name him Ishmael, for the Lord has heard of your misery. He will be a wild donkey of a man. His hand will be against everyone, and everyone's hand against him. And he will live in hostility toward all his brothers.'"
1: So Hagar returned to Sarai, her mistress, as the angel of the Lord had said.
0: So Hagar bore Abram a son, and Abram gave the name Ishmael to the son she had born. Abram was 86 years old when Hagar bore him Ishmael.
1: Thus Ishmael, or Ishmael in Arabic, was born, the one who is the father of all the Arabs. As we will see, God cared for Ishmael and had a plan for him. But Ishmael was not the son that God had promised Abram. God's wonderful plan to make a new nation of Abram had not changed. God is not in a hurry, as was Abram. God always does what he promises, even if it seems to us that he is slow. Thus, the scripture tells us that for 13 years after the birth of Ishmael, God remained silent, saying nothing to Abram. But one day God spoke again to Abram. Let us read in chapter 17 and hear what God said to Abram after 13 long years of silence. What we are going to read is very wonderful. The scriptures say,
0: "When Abram was 99 years old, the Lord appeared to him and said, 'I am God Almighty. Walk before me and be blameless. I will confirm my covenant between me and you and will greatly increase your numbers.' Abram fell face down, and God said to him, 'As for me, this is my covenant with you. You will be the father of many nations. No longer will you be called Abram. Your name will be Abraham, for I have made you a father of many nations. I will make you very fruitful. I will make nations of you, and kings will come from you. I will establish my covenant as an everlasting covenant between me and you and your descendants after you for the generations to come, to be your God and the God of your descendants after you. The whole land of Canaan, where you are now an alien, I will give as an everlasting possession to you and your descendants after you, and I will be their God.' Then God said to Abraham, 'As for you, you must keep my covenant, you and your descendants after you, for the generations to come. This is my covenant with you and your descendants after you, the covenant you are to keep. Every male among you shall be circumcised. You are to undergo circumcision, and it will be the sign of the covenant between me and you. For the generations to come, every male among you who is 8 days old must be circumcised. God also said,

0: to Abraham, "As for Sarai, your wife, you are no longer to call her Sarai. Her name will be Sarah. I will bless her and will surely give you a son by her. I will bless her so that she will be the mother of nations. Kings of peoples will come from her." Abraham fell face down. He laughed and said to himself, "Will a son be born to a man 100 years old? Will Sarah bear a child at the age of 90? And Abraham said to God, "If only Ishmael might live under your blessing." Then God said, "Yes, but your wife Sarah will bear you a son, and you will call him Isaac. I will establish my covenant with him as an everlasting covenant for his descendants after him. And as for Ishmael, I have heard you. I will surely bless him. I will make him fruitful and will greatly increase his numbers. He will be the father of 12 rulers, and I will make him into a great nation. But my covenant I will establish with Isaac, whom Sarah will bear to you by this time next year."
1: This is where we must stop today in reading the scriptures. We have seen how Abram listened to the counsel of his wife and went to bed with Hagar, her servant. What Abram did was wrong. Ishmael, the son born to Abram and Hagar, was not part of God's plan to create a new nation that would bring blessing to all the nations of the world. However, the unfaithfulness of men cannot thwart the faithfulness of God. Thus, as we just read, when Abram was 99 years old, God reappeared to him to confirm the promise he had made to him so long ago. He said,
0: "I am God Almighty. You will be the father of many nations. No longer will you be called Abram. Your name will be Abraham, for I have made you a father of many nations."
1: In keeping with his perfect plan, God changed Abram's name to Abraham, which means the father of many. God also changed Sarai's name to Sarah, which means princess. Here is something very wonderful. We are looking at an elderly couple who have never had a child of their own, Abram and Sarai. Now God is giving them new names in order to announce what is to take place. Abram is renamed Abraham, the father of many, and Sarai is called Sarah, meaning princess. God is going to give Abraham and Sarah a son, and from that son, a nation. Through that nation, many kings and prophets would arise, and finally, the Savior of the world. Truly, the Lord is great and worthy of praise forever. He did not forget what he had promised to Abraham long before. So what did Abraham do after God confirmed his promise to give him a child in his old age? The scriptures say,
0: Abraham fell face down. He laughed and said to himself, "Will a son be born to a man 100 years old? Will Sarah bear a child at the age of 90?
1: Abraham laughed. But he did not laugh because of unbelief, but because of happiness. Thus the scriptures say,
0: "Against all hope, Abraham in hope believed, and so became the father of many nations, just as it had been said to him, 'So shall your offspring be.' Without weakening in his faith, he faced the fact that his body was as good as dead, since he was about 100 years old, and that Sarah's womb was also dead. Yet he did not waver through unbelief regarding the promise of God, but was strengthened in his faith and gave glory to God, being fully persuaded that God had power to do what he had promised."
1: Nevertheless, Abraham wanted to know what would happen to Ishmael, the child of his servant Hagar. God replied,
0: "As for Ishmael, I have heard you. I will surely bless him. I will make him into a great nation. But my covenant I will establish with Isaac, whom Sarah will bear to you. I will establish my covenant with him as an everlasting covenant for his descendants after him."
1: Thus, God confirmed his purpose to bring forth the prophets and, at last, the Redeemer himself through the descendants of Isaac. In the next lesson, God willing, we will see how the Lord gave Abraham and Sarah the son of promise, Isaac. Truly, God is faithful. God does what he promises. Nothing is too difficult for him. Listen to these beautiful verses from the Holy Gospel.
0: Oh, the depth of the riches of the wisdom and knowledge of God! How unsearchable his judgments, and his paths beyond tracing out! Who has known the mind of the Lord, or who has been his counselor? Who has ever given to God that God should repay him? For from him, and through him, and to him are all things. To him be the glory forever. Amen.
1: Thank you for listening. May God bless you as you consider the meaning of this verse found in the Holy Scriptures.
0: If we are unfaithful to God, he will remain faithful, for he cannot disown himself. This is a production of TWR in South Africa.

0: 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Number one.
1: How do you do? Won't you come with us? We'll meet a man whose life was completely respectable, but who measured up to only a fraction of the significance he knew it should have. Call him a late bloomer if you like, for he was past 30 before he began a new career, one with meaning. Even then it was possible, only because his heart and mind and life had been unshackled. Place, Paterson, New Jersey. The year 1914. In a hospital waiting room, a young man had been pacing the floor for more than an hour. It was close to midnight when his nervous vigil ended.
2: Mr. Bruce, your wife has just been returned to her room. You can go in and see her in a few minutes.
3: She's all right, Doctor?
2: Her condition is very good.
3: And the baby, a boy or a girl? When can I see it?
2: The baby was a boy.
3: Oh, that's wonderful. Was?
2: And I'm afraid you can't see it, Mr. Bruce. The baby is dead. It's totally blue. I'm sorry.
3: Oh, it seems so... so pointless. Months of waiting, all kinds of preparations this evening with... it's pain and worry and then... nothing. Why?
2: That's the question I hear oftener than any other. Why? And I don't have any good answers.
4: Doctor, you're needed at once.
2: I can't imagine why.
4: The baby, it's living.
2: I don't see how that could be. But if it's true, I must...
4: It's true, thanks to the nurses.
3: You're the supervisor of nursing?
4: Yes, Mr. Bruce.
3: What did the nurses do to make the child live?
4: Worked hard. Refused to give up hope. In the past few minutes, that child has been plunged into water that's almost scalding hot and then into water that's ice cold. He's been spanked, shaken, held upside down, massaged, and he's living.
3: Oh, praise God. For this, my son was dead and is alive again. But why, nurse? Why?
1: From Chicago, crossroads of a nation, the Pacific Garden Mission presents Unshackled, the unique transcribed dramatic series that tells the true life stories of real people. For almost 96 years, the old lighthouse in Chicago has given help to the men and women of the street, and with it the promise that if your life is empty, it can be filled to overflowing. For almost 23 years, that same assurance has been reaching out around the world in ever-widening circles. Until today, Unshackled is heard in almost every nation on earth. It's also translated and re-dramatized by nationals in several languages. This global and multilingual outreach has come to be as some of those who listen have made it their responsibility to help make it possible for others to hear the program that makes you face yourself and think. For this, my son was dead and is alive again. The first question, why dead? The next question, why alive again? Alive for what purpose? Is the newborn destined for a life of some unusual usefulness? Or have the efforts of the nurses preserved the spark of life only to have the child grow up to live without visible meaning or purpose? These are the questions that come to mind, and questions for which you may find some answers, as we bring you the true story of Will Bruce, right now on Unshackled.
5: The answer for a long time was, and I know it better than anyone, that I lived without meaning or purpose. This certainly was not the fault of my parents. My mother was a woman who spent much time in prayer, who loved her family and showed it. Her example as a Christian believer was a testimony of faith, and her influence was largely responsible for a decision I made when I was only 8 years old. Then, at an evangelistic meeting in a tent in the Highland Park section of Los Angeles, I responded to the message by publicly stating my trust in Christ. Too young to have meaning? No, it was genuine. The decision was real enough. The problem was that it was not followed by action. At 14, I felt some stirrings of a desire to put my faith to work. I felt that I wanted to go to China as a missionary. At that time, though, there was no missionary emphasis in the church we attended, and I soon forgot the whole thing. In high school, I was a dull sort of good boy. Oh, don't misunderstand. I don't mean that to be good is to be dull, or even that to be dull is to be good. I abstained from worldliness, but didn't have the courage or gumption or whatever to let anyone know why. If it had been part of living for and witnessing for Christ, it would have had purpose and no dullness. With no visible reason, it became dull. I dropped out of school after a couple of years of college, went to work for a packing company, and married my high school sweetheart. All very conventional, very respectable, and I suppose it was pretty dull.
6: I have the girls almost ready for Sunday school, Will. How about you?
5: I'm about ready. Hey, honey, did I show you the program I've planned for the church young people for this year?
6: Well, I know in a general way what you have in mind. I think they'll enjoy it.
5: They should. They liked last year's program. This one looks even better.
6: Your mom called. Wanted me to tell you she's praying for you and for that class of kids.
5: Oh, that's good. If anyone's prayers are answered, Mom's are. I earned a few promotions and became my company's industrial traffic manager and executive secretary of the Southern California Industrial Traffic Managers Conference. Sometimes I asked myself what all this had to do with eternity and wondered what had happened to the boy who wanted to be a missionary. But I never asked too loudly or pursued the subject too long. In 1942, something happened to shake me loose from some of my complacency. My mother, who was only in her middle 50s, suffered a coronary attack. Just 5 minutes before she died, she regained consciousness and was able to hold a conversation with my dad.
4: There's something I've never told you, Daddy. Now I think I'd better. I won't have another opportunity until you follow me.
7: Oh, you may be up and around in a few days.
4: No, it's better this way. And all the pain is gone. Now, I want you to know that I've always been thrilled over what a good father you've always been.
7: Oh, I have to be, honey, to measure up to such a good mother.
4: Now, the children are probably going to feel guilty because they haven't done more for me. I don't want that to happen. So I want you to be sure to tell them that they've done a great deal more for me than they know by not getting into trouble and causing us grief. Tell them I'm rejoicing over it, and I want them to rejoice too. Will you do that?
7: You know I will. What are you staring at, Mama?
4: I'm going over, Daddy, and I'm not coming back.
7: Honey.
4: Don't try to keep me. It's beautiful over there. And when my task on earth is done, when by thy grace the victory's won,

0: Feedeth me.
1: Mama? Mama? Gone. Gone to the other side.
2: It made an impression on me, of course. Soon afterward, and as a result of my mom's death, I was even more impressed by another development.
0: I don't understand it, Will. Just a while back, we agreed the new program for your young people's group is the best ever.
2: I know, but the fact remains that it just isn't going over. We've had a steady decline in attendance for weeks.
0: Well, have you any idea why?
2: As a matter of fact, I have a very good idea.
0: Then let me in on it.
2: Well, it's all going to sound very strange. I mean, I don't want to sound like a guy who has the ads in the cheap magazines that say I talked with God. I really did.
0: Well, all right. Did you talk with God?
2: It's more like the other way around.
0: Do you mind telling me about it?
2: No, guess not. See, I haven't really prayed much since I was a child. Oh, the usual thing of saying a prayer at mealtime, but no real time in prayer, though. When the young people's class started to decline, I did take a minute to ask God why.
0: It's a wonder he doesn't get tired of that one. All anyone ever asks God is why, or why me?
2: I know. It's true.
0: What, did you get an answer to your question?
2: I'm afraid I did.
0: You heard God speak?
2: Oh, nothing that exciting. He spoke to my mind, though. I'm very sure of that. And this is what he told me. He said, up to now, I've been answering your mother's prayers for you. From now on, if you want to be blessed, do your own praying. After that, I lived with a steadily growing sense of dissatisfaction. Jean knew what I was going through, sympathized with it, and prayed about it. When I began spending more of my time with people whose lives were completely sold out to serving the Lord, she understood.
0: Dawson Trotman. He's the man who started the Navigators, isn't he?
2: Right. And he's having some people into his home this evening to hear Jack Mitchell. I want to go and hear him.
0: Fine. Don't feel you have to hurry home. I'll be waiting up whenever you come in.
3: Now, at a place like Multnomah School of the Bible, we're preparing young people to allow themselves to be used and to be used up in the service of the Lord. Some, of course, may be decoyed away from their calling by lesser things that seem important just for a time. Most, though, can say with Paul, "But this one thing I do, forgetting those things which are behind, and reaching forth unto those things which are before, I press toward the mark for the prize of the high calling of God in Christ Jesus." Well, any questions? Yes?
2: You mentioned young Christians who are decoyed away from their calling by lesser things that seem important just for a time. Well, is there any hope for such people, say, as they get close to their 30s?
3: In Joel 2:25 is one of the great promises of God. It's directed to Israel and promises deliverance and restoration to the remnant of the nation who trust at last in the Messiah, Christ Jesus. But it's also a promise to each person who returns to him. Here's what it says. "And I will restore to you the years that the locust hath eaten, the canker worm and the caterpillar and the palmer worm, my great army which I sent among you. And ye shall eat in plenty and be satisfied, and praise the name of the Lord your God, that hath dealt wondrously with you, and my people shall never be ashamed."
2: And I will restore to you the years that the locust hath eaten. Thank you. Thank you very much. That evening, as I reached home, I had made a firm decision. Now I knew I had to tell my wife about it, and I had no idea how she would react. She was waiting up for me, as she had promised to do. An open Bible lay on the table beside her.
0: Was it a good meeting, honey?
2: Oh, it was better than I had expected. There's something that I have to tell you.
0: Not yet. First, let me tell you something.
2: Oh, I guess mine can wait. Go ahead.
0: Well, I've been reading the Word of God all evening. And if you want to give up your job and go to work full time for the Lord, it's all right with me.
2: Well, then I have nothing to tell you. You already know. And God promises, I will restore the years that the locust hath eaten. Joel 2:25. Look it up. It's God's promise. Well, that settled it. All that was left was to try to learn where and how I was to serve. The year was 1945. I met with some people I felt might help me and very shortly was offered work as an assistant to the man I had heard speak and who had told me about God's promise to restore the years that the locust had eaten. To me, it was wonderful. But when I told my superiors at the packing company what I had in mind, their reaction was very different.
4: Look, Will, it's all very well to have a desire to be useful in the community. In fact, we encourage our people to work with the Boy Scouts, to help in the community chest drive, all those things. We even think it's good for a man to be reasonably active in the church of his choice.
2: What about the church of God's choice?
4: Oh, we don't care what a man believes, Bruce. After all, that isn't really important. The important thing is for a man to believe in something, anything. But we don't want to see it carried to the point of fanaticism.
2: You think I'm a fanatic?
4: I think anyone's a fanatic who walks out on a good job. Especially just when he's about to have a large increase in his salary.
2: Are you talking about me now?
4: Naturally. You're the only man we have who's shown signs of getting unbalanced about religion.
2: I'm not talking about religion. My calling is to serve Jesus.
4: Well, aren't you interested in a good increase in your salary?
2: Not interested in enough to stay.
4: Well, now, maybe I can come up with another suggestion. Do you really feel that you have the specialized education and training you need to go into what you seem to want to call full-time Christian service?
2: No, I'm a pretty ignorant guy in some things.
4: Then why not consider this as a possibility? You stay with us on a part-time basis.
2: How part-time?
4: Well, say you work here from 1 until 6 in the evening. That way you can enroll for Bible school classes in the morning.
2: Well, it's an idea. But it isn't a good one. You see, that would be hard to plow. Anyway, full-time means full-time.
4: I see. Then maybe I'd better take a little different tack. Bruce, if you leave us in a position that's important to the defense effort, you just may be eligible for the draft. And if you do leave us, I guarantee you that I'll report it to your draft board. Now what do you say?
2: If that's how the Lord wants me in the Army, that's okay with me. I'm giving you 2 weeks' notice right now.
3: After years of half-hearted service to the Lord, Will Bruce was ready to turn away from security based on the world and put his weight down on faith. You'll learn in a moment what happened. First, though, Superintendent Harry Saulnier of Pacific Garden Mission and suggestions as to how your church or other group can bring the old lighthouse to your people.
5: If the distance from Chicago is not too great, or if any of our people happen to be traveling in your area, we may be able to provide a deputation. For nearby points, this often means a party including a speaker, mission converts prepared to give their testimonies, and even special music.
3: There are other ways the old lighthouse can reach out to these groups, aren't there?
5: Oh, yes, indeed. We have 2 motion pictures and a documentary film strip that tells the story of the work of Pacific Garden Mission and its people. The documentary is also available for use with a slide projector.
3: And there are also tape recordings of most of the programs in the Unshackled series.
5: Right. And we can send program tapes, reel to reel, or loaded into cassettes. Many groups have used the unshackled tapes to highlight their meetings.
3: For information, write to Pacific Garden Mission, Chicago, Illinois, 60605. You may call Pacific Garden Mission in Chicago, area 312-922-1462. Now let's return to the true story of Will Bruce, the late bloomer. Will, what was the sequence of events after you made your decision?
2: I worked as assistant to Mr. Mitchell for a little over a year, beginning in July of 1945. And then I became director of Youth for Christ in San Diego and stayed there until early in 1951.
3: And how did it go?
2: Not always as well as I had hoped. In fact, there came a time when I felt very inadequate. Of course, I didn't have to face that situation alone. Jean, who had given me the green light to quit my job, was ready to listen and to advise me.
0: Honey, I know it isn't easy, but this is no time to give up.
2: But if I'm wrong, then shouldn't I change? Maybe I just ought to go back into business again and let someone else do the Lord's work.
0: Well, before you think any more thoughts like that,

0: That settled it. I decided that I'd not look back then or ever. And still I wondered if I was really doing what I was supposed to do. After all, there had been that old dream of going to China as a missionary. Now, though, I seemed to be blocked at every turn.
1: How long has it been since you applied for the visa from India?
0: A couple of months. I'm beginning to think they aren't ever going to grant me one.
1: And if it doesn't ever come, what then?
0: Well, I know of an opening in Ceylon, if I can get a visa, of course.
1: And if you can't?
0: Well, just have to keep asking the Lord to show us where we are supposed to go. Sometimes I even wondered if God had any plan, although we were kept busy at Bible school in Canada. It was during those years that my own foolishness allowed me to get into serious danger and that I was saved in spite of myself. It all began when we went fishing in a small rowboat off Point No Point near Seattle.
1: What's that rough water over there?
0: The riptide. We'll stay away from it.
1: Well, honey, look over there. There's a perfectly tremendous steamship.
0: Hey, it is at that. But he's going to pass quite a distance away from it.
1: Goodness. Even at this distance, that's loud.
0: Up close, it's deafening.
1: What's that? It doesn't sound the same.
0: It isn't. That one's coming the other way, and it's almost as big as the first one. You see, they're signaling to one another, agreeing on which side they'll pass on.
1: You know, it looks to me as though we're going to be just about halfway between them when they do pass each other.
0: I think you're right. Hey, that isn't good.
1: Oh, you said yourself they wouldn't pass near us.
0: Look, if we're halfway between them and they're both moving at a good clip, then they'll both put out bow waves that'll roll for miles. And if we're halfway between them, the chances are good that the two bow waves are going to meet right where we are.
1: And this little boat?
0: This little boat will be swamped or capsized. Honey, we're in trouble.
1: Look over there.
0: It's a cabin cruiser. It's coming this way.
1: Oh.
0: Hey, over here. We need help. Over here.
2: Ahoy, the skiff. You know you're in a dangerous situation?
0: We do now. Can you give us a tow?
2: Right. I'll come alongside and throw you a line.
0: How did you know we were in trouble?
2: Been watching for almost half an hour. Could see the situation developing. I've been waiting for you to signal for help.
1: Oh, thank God for sending that boat. Well, we can stop being discouraged. God must have a plan for us.

0: That plan began to work out after I had tried to go to Taiwan as a missionary at a servicemen's center. At last, in December of 1959, I went to the Philippine Republic as business manager for the Overseas Missionary Fellowship and was an active organizer and founder of Christ for Greater Manila. Later in 1969, I became involved with Back to the Bible, and one of our jobs was the handling of listener letters from Southeast Asia addressed to Unshackled.
1: So then, there have been many years God has restored to replace the years that the locust have eaten.
0: Yes, of course, and I expect there'll be more of them.
1: I'm sure there will. Now, let's see. We have two escapes from death, one at birth and the other at about age 40. Have there been any others?
0: One more. It happened in the Philippines in 1970. I was extremely ill, running a high fever and with a frightening blood count, and the exploratory surgery revealed an extremely serious condition.
2: You see, this man's abdominal cavity is loaded with infection, peritonitis. Lord, put your hands on mine, or this man goes out dead.
0: Back in the States now, alive and well, but unable to go to the foreign field again for medical reasons, and we're wondering

0: what is next in God's plan for us. One thing we know, it won't be dull.
1: And you feel that God has honored his promise to restore the years that the locust has eaten?
0: Many times over. One of our daughters is a missionary with her husband and three children in Panama. One with her husband and two children is with an overseas Christian servicemen center in Thailand. And the third hopes to go to Indonesia with her husband and child when her husband has received his doctorate. You see, God just never does things by halves. There's a verse, Luke 6:38, "Give, and it shall be given unto you, good measure pressed down and shaken together and running over."
1: Friend, would you like to discover for yourself the truth of the wonderful promises of God? The place to begin is by receiving Christ by faith as your Lord and Savior. To counsel with someone who is concerned about you, get in touch with Pacific Garden Mission, Chicago, Illinois, 60605. The telephone number in Chicago, area 312-922-1462. 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And when you do, what about a second letter to the management of this station just to say, "Thanks for Unshackled." Heard in the true story of Will Bruce were Kirby Scott as Mr. Bruce, with Rosemary Kelly, Sandra Gear, Phil Bowman, Harry Elders, and Russ Reed. Original music, Lucille Becker. Unshackled's produced and transcribed by Pacific Garden Mission to show through true stories that if your life's empty, it can be filled to overflowing. This is Jack O'Dell, and I've written the story as Will Bruce told it to me. Right this week, your letters mean much. And if you need spiritual help now, you may call Pacific Garden Mission in Chicago, area 312-922-1462.

Sometimes we're so overwhelmed by a situation and our circumstances that we imagine that stress is completely unavoidable. But there's many a time when you and I put ourselves under stress needlessly. So why do we do that? Hi, I'm Bernie Diamond from ChristianityWorks.com. It's true, isn't it? There are going to be situations and circumstances completely beyond our control that cause us stress. The loss of a loved one, a difficult boss at work, financial problems, health issues. They are stressful. So why then do we labour under other people's expectations of us, letting them dictate who they think we should be, what they think we should be good at? Why do we imagine somehow that even God has unrealistic expectations of us, that somehow we need to be more than he made us to be? Come on, get a grip. You and I are who he made us to be. Nothing's going to change that. All you have to do is to be the best you that you can possibly be. Nothing more. Nothing less. You know what they say? You can fill some of the people some of the time, but not all of the people all of the time. And when it comes to God, well, he can spot a fake from a mile off. Hi, I'm Bernie Diamond, and welcome to A Different Perspective as we continue with the next message in a series called God Wants to Heal Your Heart. Don't know about you, but if there's one thing I can't stand, it's a fake. A product that doesn't do what the advertisers claim that it will do. A person who says one thing, but does another. It's not just dishonest, but, well, it's annoying, because there's no excuse for it. Fake is the word we use to describe a thing that falls into that category. But when it comes to a person, we have another word. We call them a hypocrite. A hypocrite is someone who lives life by the maxim, do what I say and not what I do. A hypocrite is someone who holds themselves out to be one thing, but on the inside, there's something entirely different. Hypocrisy violates trust. And let's be honest, it's something we've all done. When we go for a job interview, we can be so intent on putting our best foot forward that we hold ourselves out to be something that we just aren't. We so want to impress so that we can win the job. We embellish our abilities and our experience. You know what I'm talking about. Two-faced is another expression we have to describe this disconnect between the person who we are on the inside and who we really are on the outside. Because eventually, who we are on the inside shows through. And that's why it appears that we have two faces. The question is, when we look in the mirror, can we spot the fake? Last week on the program, and again this week, we're looking at our hearts, a deep place inside where we live, where our dreams and motivations and desires and intentions are, the place where we experience joy and pain. Because the heart is so incredibly important. Something I realized when I gave up smoking. I used to smoke 3 packets a day. I was a chain smoker. I was really addicted. I tried to give up. I tried, but I never could. Tried again. But one day, I was in a room, and I watched someone die of cancer. I watched this woman breathe her last breath on this earth. She'd been a smoker. It's almost 30 years ago now, but I remember, as if it was yesterday, I walked out of that room. I took the packet of cigarettes out of my pocket, a gold packet about half full. I threw them in a grey metal bin, and I haven't had a single cigarette since. Why? Because I had a change of heart in that room. Watching that woman die moved me so deeply. It changed my heart, and the moment my heart was changed, the rest was easy. But for ages before, I used to lie to myself and others. I'd pretend I'd given up. I'd kid myself. I'd pretend to others. But you can tell when someone's had a cigarette. I was trying to be one thing on the outside, but I was something else in secret until I had that change of heart. The heart is so incredibly important because it's what happens in our hearts that determines how we live our lives. If the stuff going on in our hearts is good, then we'll live a good life. But if it's rotten, we'll live a rotten life. You can't help it. It's just the way it is. Psalm 55, it's a psalm of King David. Have a listen to what he says about a so-called friend. My companion laid hands on a friend and violated a covenant with me.
with speech smoother than butter, but with a heart set on war, with words that were softer than oil, but in fact were drawn swords. I love that contrast, a speech smoother than butter, but with a heart set on war. You see the disconnect between what the person was saying, this so-called friend, and what he did? That's the temptation for all of us, to have deceit and anger and war in our hearts and to pretend to be something else on the outside. In fact, many, many years later, the Apostle Paul wrote this. You can read it in the New Testament book, 2 Timothy chapter 3, beginning at verse 1. You must understand this, that in the last days distressing times will come. For people will be lovers of themselves, lovers of money, boasters, arrogant, abusive, disobedient to their parents, ungrateful, unholy, inhuman, implacable, slanderers, profligates, brutes, haters of good, treacherous, reckless, swollen with conceit, lovers of pleasure rather than lovers of God, holding to the outward form of godliness, but denying its power. Avoid them. See, there it is again. This disconnect between the real person on the inside and what they pretend to be on the outside. They hold to an outward form of godliness, but in the inside, there's all this rottenness. They pretend to be godly, but they deny the power of God to change their lives. That's the problem with being religious. People ask me, "Are you religious?" And I answer, "Absolutely not." It has absolutely nothing to do with religion for me. It's about a relationship with Jesus Christ. Jesus said the same thing. The hypocritical religious leaders, the Pharisees, appeared to be so godly, so goody-two-shoes on the outside. But listen to what Jesus said to them. Matthew chapter 23, verses 25 and 26. Woe to you, scribes and Pharisees, you hypocrites, for you clean the outside of the cup and the plate, but inside they are full of greed and self-indulgence. You blind Pharisees, first clean the inside of the cup so that the outside may also be clean. And this is the reason that we've been talking about the importance of a clean heart over this past week and again this week on the program. Listen to me. Unless God changes our hearts, and that's the power the Apostle Paul talks about, nothing's going to change in our lives. I tried to give up smoking, but it's not until God changed my heart that it actually became possible. Can I tell you, I tried so hard. I have a strong will, okay? I'm not some weak-willed person. I simply couldn't give up the cigarettes. But here's the amazing news. God wants to transform our hearts. He wants to change our hearts. He wants to do things in us that we simply can't do for ourselves. So even if you or I were heart surgeons, I mean, we couldn't operate on ourselves to clear a blocked artery. You have to get someone else to operate on your heart. That's what's going on here. And the heart is who we are deep inside. It's so important because who we are deep down inside is either going to give us a fantastic life, a life that's a blessing to ourselves and to others, a life where we have the power to love and to sacrifice and to serve, or it's going to give us a rotten life, a life of selfishness, a stunted life. Last week we looked at this verse from the book of Proverbs. Let me ask you to let it become part of who you are and how you live and what you want God to do in you. Proverbs chapter 4, verse 23, above all else, guard your heart, for it is the wellspring of life. Let's stop pussyfooting around. Let's stop tinkering at the edges, trying to change this or that. Real change, powerful change, decisive change that once and for all sets us free from the rubbish that's holding us back comes from the power of God, the Holy Spirit, God Himself at work in our hearts. Because when He sets us free, we will be free indeed. I believe that God wants to give us a pure heart, a strong heart, a soft heart, a steadfast heart. I believe God wants to hide His word in our hearts, yours and mine, to do mighty, mighty things that we simply can't even imagine. Ephesians chapter 3, verse 20 says that by the power at work within us, God is able to accomplish abundantly far more than we can ever ask for or imagine.
And I believe that that's exactly what he wants to do in our hearts, yours and mine, today. One of the ways he does that is when we connect with him each day. Now, not just on Sundays, every day. But I know how difficult that can be because so many people, maybe you're one of them, are so busy. Long hours at work, a long commute, family commitments. How do you find time to spend in God's Word? Well, that's why each weekday I produce an email devotional, a scripture verse, a few short words of encouragement, and a 60-second audio delivered to your email in-tray each morning to help you start your day off from a different perspective and live your day in victory. 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And may the Lord bless you as you receive his word. I'm Bernie Diamond. I'll catch you again same time tomorrow with a different perspective.

0: a Love Language Minute. Here's Dr. Gary Chapman on gifts as a child's love language.
1: It's universal to give gifts. And some parents have said to me, you know, wait a minute, if my child's love language is gifts, does that mean I have to give them everything they ask for? And I say, no, you're the parent. You give them gifts that you think would be helpful for them. That's what love is all about, right? Not simply giving them everything they want. So you're the judge as to whether you should give a particular gift to your child or not. But if this is their love language, it doesn't have to be an expensive gift. It can be a fresh penny that you found that looks particularly shiny, or it can be a stone in a parking lot. Anything. For these children, it really speaks volumes.
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2: As gunshots echo across the windswept, snow-covered reaches of the wild Northwest, Quaker Puffed Wheat and Quaker Puffed Rice, the breakfast cereal shot from guns, present the challenge of the Yukon. It's Yukon King, swiftest and strongest lead dog of the Northwest, blazing the trail for Sergeant Preston of the Northwest Mounted Police in his relentless pursuit of lawbreakers.
3: On King! On, your husky!
2: Gold, gold discovered in the Yukon. A stampede to the Klondike in the wild race for riches. Back to the days of the gold rush. With Quaker Puff Wheat and Quaker Puff Rice bringing you the adventures of Sergeant Preston and his wonder dog Yukon King as they meet the challenge of the Yukon.

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1: Yes, hear about the extra special breakfast treat of the week. 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Young Constable Halliday dropped in at the Golden Horseshoe one night to hear Lori Wayne sing. And when the girl had finished, she made her way through the crowd to him.
2: Now, thanks, boys. I'll be back in a little while. Hello, Lee. Did I sound awful?
3: Oh, you were fine.
2: Oh, I'm tired. Let's sit down here.
3: All right. You look tired. Listen, Lori. This is no place for you. I know you like to sing,
2: oh,
3: but...
2: Oh, dear.
3: What's the matter?
2: There's Jim.
3: Your brother?
2: Yes. He's starting to play faro with Smoke. He ought to know better. Smoke's crooked, and Jim will lose every cent he has.
3: Well, that wouldn't be such a bad thing.
2: What?
3: Well, if he doesn't have any money, he'll go back to work. You'll have to admit that Jim's a different man when he's working and when he isn't.
2: He's just young and headstrong, Lee. There's nothing really bad about him.
3: Oh, I didn't say that. But he's no younger than I am.
2: 25 is young?
3: Well, it's time that he settled down.
2: I wish he would. You don't know how I worry sometimes.
3: Yes, I do. I can see it in your face. But it isn't right.
2: It's his temper. I'm afraid that someday he'll lose it and get into some real trouble. If only he wouldn't carry a gun.
3: Lori.
2: Yes?
3: Look at me.
2: Well?
3: Will you marry me, Lori?
2: But we've only known each other 3 months.
3: That's long enough.
2: And you're just starting on the fourth.
3: Well, I'll admit that we won't have much money. But we'll make out fine.
2: You picked a poor time to say anything.
3: Why?
2: Look at Jim over there, Lee. He's losing.
3: Can't you forget him for 1 minute?
2: No, I can't, Lee. That's just it. I can't think of myself at all as long as I'm worried about him. And it wouldn't be fair to you to ask you to share my worries.
3: I want to, Laurie.
2: You don't feel any sympathy for Jim. You're impatient with him, and you feel that he ought to know better.
3: Well, there's no doubt about that.
2: Well, there's your answer. No one can help him who feels like that, and he needs help. So I'm elected, I guess.
3: Answer me this, Laurie. If it weren't for Jim, would you marry me?
2: Yes, Lee, I would.
3: That's all I wanted to hear. I'll straighten him out if I have to use my fists to do it.
2: But that won't work at all, Lee. He can be awfully obstinate, and it won't do any good to...
4: You got that card from the bottom of the deck. That's a lie.
2: Oh, Lee, stop them.
3: All right.
4: Nobody can call me a liar and get away with it.
5: Nobody can call me a cheat. Go for your guns.
4: That suits me.
5: I'll teach it.
1: Two guns flashed. Jim turned and fired a third shot at the hanging lamp. The room was plunged into darkness. When Lee reached the table where the shooting had taken place, Jim was gone, and Smoke had slumped to the floor.
6: Joe, yeah. Joe, get a doctor. I think it's too late, but get him here anyway.
2: Right. Lee, where are you going?
3: After Jim. He went out the back door after he shot out the lights.
2: No, give him a chance to get away.
3: No, I can't.
2: Please.
3: He's headed for your cabin to pick up his dog team. I'm going after him.
1: The young constable pushed his way through the crowd in the cafe with Laurie still clinging to his arm. They hurried down the main street toward the cabin on the edge of town where the brother and sister lived. A light could be seen in the window, and when Lee threw open the door...
4: What the...
3: Up with your hands, Jim. You're under arrest. Now, just drop those supplies. He won't have any need for them. You're coming to headquarters with me.
2: Oh, Jim, you killed a man.
7: He had it coming to him.
3: What did you think you'd gain by running away?
7: Plenty. It's only a day's trip to the border, and with half an hour's start, I'd been able to make it before anybody caught me.
2: You mean that?
7: That's all I need, sis. Half an hour.
2: Lee, no one else knows where he is. You've got to let him go.
3: I can't.
2: But you must. You say that you love me. Now's the time to prove it.
3: It wouldn't prove anything, except that I'd be deserting my duty. Of course I love you, but your brother's killed a man. I've got to arrest him.
2: You want me to marry you, don't you?
3: He's under arrest.
2: If he's tried and convicted, if he goes to the gallows because of you, do you think I could marry you then? Never, Lee. No matter how much I love you, it would always stand between us. what you've done to my brother.
3: Don't you understand?
2: You aren't the only Northwest Mounted policeman in town. Let somebody else arrest him.
7: It isn't asking much, Lee. A chance is all I want. Half an hour.
2: And there isn't a man in town who isn't glad that Smoke's dead.
7: He had it coming to him. He was a crook.
3: Well, and why did you get into a faro game with him?
7: Because it was time somebody put the label on him. Everybody else was afraid of his guns. I didn't mean to shoot to kill, but...
3: Prove that, and you won't hang.
2: How can he prove it? But you believe him, Lee. I can see it in your eyes.
7: I swear I only meant to wing him.
2: It isn't right that Jim should die for someone as worthless as Smoke.
3: Oh, I'd be through with the force. And that means as much to me as my life. I can't, Laurie.
2: What do I mean to you?
3: It isn't fair to make me choose.
2: But you've got to do it. One or the other. You've got to choose between me and your duty.
3: If you put it that way, Laurie...
2: Think first. We'll never see each other again. I love you, Lee, and I'm pleading for myself just as much as I'm pleading for Jim. You and I deserve a chance at happiness. Don't throw it away.
3: I could never be happy.
7: If you lost your job, if you were disgraced and kicked off the force...
3: That's exactly right.
7: Well, you don't have to be. What if I'd been waiting for you when you opened the door? One crack over the head and nothing could have stopped me from making my getaway. It isn't too late for that.
3: You're still covered, Jim.
7: I've still got my gun. And if I were to hit you with the butt end of it, just hard enough to leave a mark, if they were to find you bound and gagged, who'd blame you? Who'd ever guess what really happened?
2: Lee, please.
3: Doesn't matter about other people, Laurie. Don't you understand?
0: For a moment, Lee turned his head away from Jim. And in that moment, Jim sprang forward and brought his gun down on the young man's head.
2: No. Oh, Lee.
7: He's just knocked out. Now get those supplies on the sled while I'm tying him up.
2: Are you sure he isn't hurt badly?
7: Positive. You're coming with me, you know.
2: Why?
7: Because you're in this just as much as I am now. Anybody who helps a criminal escape is an accomplice.
2: A criminal? Oh, Jim.
7: We've got to face it. I'm a criminal, and so are you. If you stay here, they'll put you in jail. There's no choice. You've got to come with me. Now hurry with those supplies.
0: Lee was bound and gagged. The supplies were loaded on the sled, and Jim and Laurie drove out of town in the direction of the border. It was an hour later that Sergeant Preston drove into town from the south. He and King had been visiting one of the Indian villages, and the sergeant only learned about the shooting at the Golden Horseshoe after arriving at headquarters. He was the acting chief of the post, and Constable Barton made a complete report to him.
8: And this is the doctor's report.
9: I see. You're sure that Lee went after Jim?
8: That's what everybody in the cafe said.
9: But you've had no word from him?
8: No.
9: Well, my team's still harnessed. I think I'll drive out the edge of town and take a look at Jim's cabin. That's where he'd go first.
8: Sure. You'd need a dog team if you're trying to make a getaway.
9: Monkey.
0: 10 minutes later, the sergeant stopped the team in front of the dog cabin.
9: Monkey!
0: King, who was working as a loose lead, ran to the door and scratched at it.
9: Someone in there, boy?
0: The sergeant tried the door. It was unlocked. He and King entered the cabin. The great dog ran to Lee's side. The sergeant lit the lamp on the table. Then he removed the gag from Lee's mouth and started to cut the ropes that bound his wrists and ankles.
9: How did it happen, Lee?
3: I came here after Jim.
9: Yes?
3: He hit me over the head with the butt of his gun.
9: There you are. Now I'll take a look at your head.
3: It's all right. Just aches a little.
9: Yes. Nasty bump, though. Here, I'll give you a hand.
3: Thanks. He was waiting for me. I opened the door and...
9: Yes?
3: That isn't the truth. It was my fault he got away. I arrested him, and then Laurie... Well, she asked me to give him a chance. Half an hour start.
9: You agreed to that?
3: No. No, not exactly. I listened to her, though. Now, listen to Jim. I didn't go ahead with the arrest. He still had his gun. We were standing right here. I turned away from Jim for a moment, and he let me have it. Yeah, it was my fault.
9: You were careless.
3: Yes. That might have been more than that if I'd had the chance. I might have given in.
9: I'm sorry you said that.
3: I'm not sure, but I might have.
9: For your own good, you're going to have to make sure.
3: How? What do you mean? They've gone. There's no catching them now.
9: Did they plan to head for the border?
3: That's right. Jim said that with half an hour's start, no one could catch him. They must have left over an hour ago.
9: King can catch them, and you and I are going after them, Lee.
3: You and I?
9: Yes. You're going to have to find out if you belong on the force or not. You're going to have to finish making your arrest.
3: You understand, don't you, Sergeant? Jim is Laurie's brother. Laurie's the girl I want to marry.
9: Yes, I know that.
3: If it were you, if you were the one to make the arrest...
9: No, Lee, I sympathize, believe me. But sooner or later, we're all faced with the same decision. Does duty come first, or doesn't it? Can we live up to the oath we've taken? Do we have a right to wear the uniform? If I have to arrest Jim, and the answer is no, as far as you're concerned...
3: I'm ready, Sergeant.
9: Team's outside. There's plenty of supplies on the sled. We can start at once.
3: I'm ready.
9: Let's go, King.
1: We'll continue our story in just a moment. Everyone loves Quaker puffed rice and Quaker puffed wheat.
10: Rich man, poor man, beggar man, thief. Doctor, lawyer, Indian chief.
1: Yes, everyone loves delicious, ready-to-serve wheat or rice shot from guns.
10: Take the rich man, for instance. He says,
1: money can't buy a finer-tasting breakfast cereal.
10: As for the poor man, listen to what he says.
11: Quaker puffed wheat or Quaker puffed rice makes an inexpensive, deluxe family breakfast with milk and fruit.
10: And the beggar man says,
11: when it comes to a handout, make mine the cereal shot from guns. That nut-like flavor is terrific.
10: Now, take the thief. He's really not one at all. He's simply the fellow who loves to help himself to a second bowlful when nobody's looking. And naturally, Mom doesn't mind that one bit.
1: And listen to what the doctor says.
10: Quaker puffed wheat and Quaker puffed rice are nutritious. They furnish restored, natural grain amounts of vitamin B1, niacin, and iron. 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
1: And the lawyer?
10: 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It's on every single package.
1: Last but not least, the Indian chief.
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1: Well, there you have it, folks. 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Now to continue our story. With the great dog King in the lead, the sergeant and Lee Halliday raced along the trail toward the border. But miles ahead, Jim Wayne was urging his team to its greatest speed. Laurie rode the sled, and they traveled all through the night without any stop for rest.
12: Mush! Mush on!
1: They were driving toward Louis Michel's wake cabin. Louis, a happy-go-lucky French-Canadian, was well known as one of the best hosts on the trail. And his large, well-built cabin was a welcome sight to every traveler. That morning, he rose late, just as the winter sun was climbing above the horizon. He hummed to himself as he cooked his breakfast.
13: Oh, it's a good thing not to have guests, Louis. It'd give you fine chance to be lazy. It's good to work, too, but... Sometime a man should have chance to sit back and think how lucky he is to be alive. nice warm cabin, fine food, and plenty of gold dust to buy more. Yes, you are very lucky man, Louis Michel. You speak too soon. Traveler come. Oh, that is good, too. Now you have someone to talk to while you eat. Make the food taste better. Bonjour, mes amis. You want me to help unharness the team?
1: The newcomers were rough, heavy-bearded men. And as they walked toward Louis, he had a moment of apprehension. But his naturally trusting nature made it impossible for him to be suspicious for long. And he smiled his welcome as he opened the door wide.
13: Entree. Breakfast. She will be ready in 5 minutes.
14: Shut the door, Barney.
15: Okay.
14: You all alone here?
13: Oui. For once, no one stay here. I make no money last night.
14: But that doesn't happen often, does it?
13: Mais non. There is always many people.
14: And much money?
13: Well, enough for Louis.
14: All right, let's see it.
12: What do you mean?
14: We're not interested in your food. We want your gold.
12: Your trail robber.
14: That's right. Come on, don't stall around.
12: I will not give you my money. I will show you. I have gone here.
14: No, you don't. Get him, Judd. I am.
15: Hey, I think you killed him.
14: I'm sure of it.
15: Now listen, somebody's driving this way.
14: By the door.
15: Yeah, right away.
0: It was Laurie and Jim who were nearing the cabin, and Jim pointed it out to his sister.
7: Look, Laurie.
2: Who does it belong to?
7: Louis Michel. It's a roadhouse.
2: We can't stop, can we?
7: Well, I don't think we...
2: How much farther to the border?
7: 20 miles.
2: Then let's go on.
7: The dogs need a rest, and so do you.
2: Oh, I'm all right.
7: It will stop for about 4 hours.
2: 4 hours?
7: We can afford it. We made good time last night.
2: Can't we get some fresh dogs and go on?
7: Well, we might be able to, but you're tired.
2: Oh, nonsense, Jim. There are some dogs in the front of the cabin. Maybe you can borrow those.
7: Yeah. You get something neat, something hot. We'll rest after we cross the border.
2: Well, we can make it before it gets dark.
7: Well, let's hope so, Laurie. All right, boys, we're pulling in. Haw! That's the idea. Now, haw! Haw there!
2: You unharness the team, Jim. I'll see about getting fresh dogs.
7: No, I'd better go with you. Louis knows me.
2: All right.
7: It's funny. The door's barred.
2: There must be somebody here. There's smoke coming out of the chimney.
7: He's opening up.
15: Well?
7: Who are you?
15: What do you want?
7: Where's Louis?
15: Louis ain't around.
7: He must be. I can see his parka hanging up on the wall. His dogs are out in the run. What do you mean he isn't around?
15: I said he wasn't here.
14: Let him come in.
15: Huh?
14: It's all right. Let him come in.
15: Okay, come on in.
7: Who are you two?
14: What difference do names make?
7: Where's Louis?
14: You'd better take our word for it, mister. He isn't here.
7: Up with your hands. Hey, I've got you covered.
15: What the...
2: Oh, Jim.
7: It's all right, sis. Now listen, you two. We want some food and some fresh dogs, and we're going to take them. If Louis were here, he'd be glad to oblige us. But since he isn't, we'll just go ahead and help ourselves. Laurie, see what you can find out in the kitchen.
2: All right. There's probably some coffee on the stove. That's what we need most.
14: Keep away from that door.
7: Go ahead, Laurie.
2: Oh!
7: Laurie, what's the matter?
0: When Laurie screamed, Jim ran out into the kitchen. The girl pointed to a body lying on the floor.
2: Look, Jim. He's dead.
7: Right. It's Louis Michel. He's been murdered.
14: Now you're covered, mister.
7: Huh?
14: Drop that gun and reach for the ceiling. Move. Get it, Barney.
15: Right.
14: And get some ropes and tie him up good. We'll finish the job.
0: At the moment Laurie opened the door of the kitchen, the sergeant and Lee drove to the top of a rise less than half a mile from the roadhouse. And the sergeant called out to King to stop.
9: Oh, King. Oh, yes, yes. Hold on. You recognize any of those dogs out in front of the cabin, Lee?
3: Yes. One of the teams belongs to Jim. We've caught them.
9: Then you'll be going on alone from here.
3: Right.
9: There's a line of woods over there to the left that runs behind the cabin. You can follow that and they won't be able to see you.
3: I'm heading straight down the trail, Sergeant. Jim won't shoot at me.
9: You're sure of that?
3: Certain. He won't give me any trouble. Maybe Laurie will forgive me sometime.
9: I think you've passed your test, Lee. Now there's one thing I can tell you that'll make it a little easier.
3: What's that?
9: The charge isn't murder. Smoke's going to recover.
3: Really?
9: Doctor's sure of it. Of course... Jim did shoot first.
3: But Smoke told him to go for his guns.
9: Yes, I know. But I think he'll be acquitted when he comes to trial.
3: Then, why, it isn't so bad after all, Sergeant.
9: Of course not.
3: Will you wait here?
9: King and I will be around in case you need us.
3: All right. I'll see you later, Sergeant.
9: Easy, boy. You wondering why we aren't going along? Well, as a matter of fact, we are, King. We're going to leave the team over in the woods there and follow the trees down to the cabin. Just in case things don't work out the way Lee thinks they will. Get the team on its feet.
0: Meanwhile, the two outlaws in the roadhouse had tied Jim and Laurie hand and foot.